Change? Shit. I guess change is good for any of us. Whatever it takes for any of y'all niggas to get up out the hood. Shit, I'm with you. I ain't mad at you. Got nothing but love for you. Do your thing, boy.

Now 95 is here. 96, 97, 98, 99, all that is coming. 2000 is coming. We're talking new reality, kid. So what we gonna do then? People better get aware. Beware of the evils that are present. And maintain focus. Maintain.

0: What if there was something that made us doubt everything we see and hear? We're talking about deepfakes, which are hyper-realistic media products created using artificial intelligence techniques. The term artificial intelligence, often shortened to AI, refers to systems that display intelligent behavior by analyzing their environment. These systems take actions to achieve specific goals while working with some degree of autonomy. The name deepfake combines deep, as in deep learning, and fake, as in manipulated or entirely fabricated. The best known examples of deepfakes are videos, but they can also include still images, audio files, or even written texts. Creators of deepfake media aim to present a distorted representation of events. This includes manipulating how people look or altering the things they say or do. You're listening to Raising the Game, Better Legislation, and this episode describes how the European Union is reacting to the challenges of deepfake technology. The most famous examples of deepfakes have manipulated the faces of famous people, partly because there's a lot of content available about them. The term deepfake hit the headlines in 2018 with a digitally altered video of Barack Obama. This time it was clearly labelled as a deepfake and was created to educate people about the technique and illustrate how it could be misused. As the former President of the United States appeared to say in this video, "We're entering an era in which our enemies can make it look like anyone is saying anything at any point in time." It's becoming easier to obtain deepfake generation tools and harder to detect their output, so the number of deepfake videos online is growing fast. While the technology can be used legitimately in the realms of art, satire, and entertainment, there are also many ways in which it can be used maliciously, for example to commit fraud or extortion, to bully and intimidate, or to spread political disinformation. Targets have included members of the public, businesses, and public figures, and the effects of such misuse can be financial, psychological, and reputational. Until now, the overwhelming majority of deepfakes have been pornographic videos produced featuring women who are falsely depicted in them without their consent. So far, the negative impacts disproportionately affect women, which reveals a substantial gender discrimination aspect of the technology. The people who are most directly affected by malicious deepfakes are the individual victims of fraud, blackmail, disinformation, or non-consensual pornography, for example. Deepfakes may also feed into worrying trends in our media and distort our social and democratic systems. They could also be used to falsify evidence, manipulate public debates, or even destabilize political processes. Political disinformation is often cited as the biggest risk deepfakes pose, as a well-timed deepfake could do enormous damage on multiple levels during an election campaign. Overall, though, perhaps the biggest victim of deepfakes is the notion of truth. Just as manipulated videos might seem authentic, genuine recordings may also be dismissed as high-quality deepfakes. Simply knowing that deepfakes exist might be enough to make us question all media representations and doubt the authenticity of everything we see and hear online. Although the technology itself is legal, some malicious uses are not, so in order to limit the production and spread of such material, we need a combination of legal and technical measures. Some of the risk could be mitigated, for example, by requiring deepfakes to be clearly labelled as non-authentic. Since the technology can be used to commit crime, the European Parliament has stressed the importance of raising public awareness. While manipulated media are nothing new, deepfakes may be more difficult to detect than previous techniques. We're also using social media and private messaging apps more than ever, and there's usually only limited oversight of these types of media, meaning content can go viral in seconds. Our social context may also play a role, as deepfakes can thrive in a climate of growing mistrust and polarization. The legal status of deepfakes may also vary from one country to another, which is why the possibilities to evade detection and enforcement efforts also come into play here. Deepfakes are not the sole or even primary source of these social, technological, and legal concerns. However, they do connect with other malevolent elements, benefiting from this wider context of problems while actually keeping it going and making it worse. The European Parliament has also called for mandatory labelling of deepfakes. This features in the draft text of the proposed Artificial Intelligence Act. In addition, a draft of the Digital Services Act sets out rules for flagging and removing illegal content, which could help make it more difficult to spread deepfakes. Both pieces of legislation are currently under negotiation. In terms of technology, the European Union's Horizon 2020 programme also supported the development of innovative responses to the challenges of deepfakes. To sum up, technical and legal measures cannot respond to all the risks posed by malicious deepfakes. However effective those measures are will likely depend on the technical and legal measures that are introduced to enforce them. Of course, any limitations will need to be balanced against freedom of expression and freedom of the arts and sciences. However, while we should be free to create media products such as deepfakes, we should not be given free rein to widely circulate them to an unlimited audience. It's important to understand how publishing and spreading malicious deepfakes works, and the same goes for their role within wider social and political trends. These are key factors in determining their resonance and impact. In this context, the European Parliament has stressed the importance of media pluralism, quality journalism, and raising awareness of the problem that disinformation represents.
1: This broadcast is brought to you by the European Parliament. You can find out more information on the EP Think Tank website.
2: Since the United Nations Sustainable Development Goals were adopted in 2015, countries across the globe have increasingly focused their research and innovation efforts on green and digital advancements. This approach aims to maximise the benefits of public investment in science and technology by pooling resources and engaging various stakeholders to work towards specific goals. Investing in research and innovation is investing in Europe's future. It helps us to compete globally and preserve our social model. It improves the daily lives of millions of people in Europe and around the world.
3: You're listening to Raising the Game, Better Legislation, and in this episode, we're exploring Horizon Europe, the European Union's flagship programme for research and innovation.
2: Through its long-term research and innovation framework programmes, the EU provides funding to strengthen its position in science and in industrial innovation. The aim is to address major societal concerns such as climate change, sustainable transport and renewable energy, to ensure technological breakthroughs are developed into products with real commercial potential, and to step up international cooperation on research and innovation.
3: Horizon Europe is the EU's largest research and innovation programme, with a budget of €95.5 billion for the 2021 to 2027 period. But it is more than just a funding programme. It represents the EU's commitment to driving scientific excellence, fostering innovation, and tackling societal challenges across EU countries. This ambitious programme supports researchers, businesses and policymakers in making Europe a global leader in research and innovation.
2: Like the Horizon 2020 programme that came before it, Horizon Europe is structured around three main pillars. The first pillar, Excellent Science, aims to boost the EU's global scientific standing by backing cutting-edge research and promoting first-rate knowledge and skills. The second pillar, Global Challenges and European Industrial Competitiveness, focuses on encouraging innovation in industries crucial to Europe's economic leadership. The third pillar is Innovation Europe, which is all about sparking revolutionary innovations and enhancing the EU's overall innovation ecosystem.
3: Horizon Europe has also introduced missions to address pressing societal challenges such as cancer, climate change, and the deteriorating health of our oceans and soil. These missions are designed to achieve measurable goals within a set timeframe. The programme supports European partnerships, which bring together the EU, national governments, and the private sector to coordinate research and innovation activities. The programme offers various types of grants and calls for proposals, inviting researchers, universities, businesses, and other organisations to submit their project ideas. These calls cover a wide range of topics, from health and climate change to digital technologies and energy.
2: Many projects funded by Horizon Europe have the potential to change lives. For instance, the development of new medical technologies and advancements in renewable energy are all driven by Horizon Europe funding. Let's have a look at two examples. The first one is called NextGen Biopest. This initiative is running from March 2024 to February 2028, with a budget of over €6 million, 90% funded by Horizon Europe. It aims to revolutionise pest control for fruit and vegetables. Coordinated by Forth, an organisation based in Greece, NextGen Biopest focuses on developing eco-friendly biopesticides to tackle the most challenging pests and pathogens. By reducing reliance on synthetic insecticides, the project seeks to enhance crop yields, protect human health, and promote sustainable agriculture.
3: The second example involves five EU countries and is called Omisens. This initiative, which has been running since January 2024, aims to revolutionise lung cancer detection. Using cutting-edge nanophotonic biosensor technology, which harnesses the properties of light, it will improve prognosis for non-small cell lung cancer, the most common form of lung cancer. The Omisens project is coordinated by the Institute for Bioengineering of Catalonia, and it involves top universities and SMEs. It combines advanced technologies like AI, microfluidics, and metamaterials. Omisens not only promises enhanced cancer diagnostics, but it also paves the way for innovations, such as personalised medicine and telehealth, which involves the use of technology to provide healthcare at a distance.
2: Each EU country has established national contact points to assist applicants in navigating the Horizon Europe programme. The contact points provide guidance, practical information, and assistance on all aspects of participating in Horizon Europe. While the programme encourages collaboration across borders, it also fosters a competitive environment where the best ideas and projects are funded. This dual approach ensures that the EU remains at the forefront of global research and innovation.
3: The European Parliament plays a crucial role in shaping Horizon Europe. Through the parliamentary process, MEPs ensure that the programme aligns with the EU's broader policy objectives, such as the European Green Deal and the Digital Strategy. MEPs also advocate for increased programme funding as they recognise its importance in driving economic growth, job creation, and society's well-being.
2: Horizon Europe is a testament to the EU's commitment to fostering research and innovation. By providing substantial funding, supporting collaborative projects, and addressing societal challenges, the programme helps to shape a sustainable and prosperous future for all Europeans.
3: This podcast is brought to you by Europol Radio, the web radio of the European Parliament.
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0: Puoi ascoltare altri podcast su Europarl Radio, la radio online del Parlamento Europeo.
2: When you think of a parliament, what degree of power do you associate with it? For some, the first parliament that comes to mind is the European Parliament. For others, it is their national parliament. Some people even get the two a bit confused. If you yourself aren't quite sure what the difference is, not to worry. Here's some information to make things a bit clearer.
3: The Lisbon Treaty, drafted in 2007, was the first to describe the role of national parliaments in the European Union. and they play a greater role than you might think. National parliaments can, for example, scrutinise draft EU legislation to see if it complies with the principle of subsidiarity. The principle of subsidiarity rules out EU intervention when an issue can be dealt with effectively by EU countries themselves at central, regional, or local level. The aim is to stay as close to the people of the EU as possible.
2: Together, the European Parliament and the national parliaments determine how best to organise and promote effective and regular interparliamentary cooperation within the EU. This cooperation takes many forms and is discussed each year at a meeting between the European Parliament President and the Presidents of each national parliament.
3: The Conference of Presidents of the European Parliament is the authority responsible for matters concerning relations with the national parliaments. The Conference of Presidents is made up of the President of the European Parliament and the chairs of the political groups. One representative of the non-attached members also has a seat in the Conference of Presidents, but they do not have the right to vote.
2: However, this is not the only important conference. Members of the EU Affairs Committees of the National Parliaments and members of the European Parliament meet regularly in the Conference of Parliamentary Committees for Union Affairs, or COSAC. COSAC's aim is to bring together members of the National Parliaments and members of the European Parliament to discuss current EU affairs and issues relating to the role of National Parliaments in the European Union. COSAC can adopt conclusions and contributions, but these are non-binding for the National Parliaments.
3: COSAC meets twice a year. The individual National Parliaments and the European Parliament send a delegation made up of a maximum of 6 members to take part in these meetings. In addition, the parliaments of EU candidate countries and other European national parliaments may participate as observers. One key example of this is the Ukrainian parliament, the Verkhovna Rada.
2: The European Parliament also has a Directorate for Relations with National Parliaments, which acts as a knowledge centre, providing information about the national parliaments to the European Parliament. It represents the European Parliament in the administrative networks of interparliamentary cooperation. It also manages relations with officials representing the national parliaments in Brussels and maintains close links with their administrations. In addition, every year, Parliament's Directorate for Relations with National Parliaments publishes an annual report on the relations between the European Parliament and EU national parliaments. The report gives an overview of all interparliamentary activities and of the development of cooperation between the various national parliaments in EU countries.
3: Last but not least, the European Parliament actively supports 2 major networks which facilitate cooperation between the different parliaments. The first is the Interparliamentary EU Information Exchange. This network includes a platform for the exchange of EU-related information and documents between the national parliaments and the European Parliament.
2: And then there's also the European Centre for Parliamentary Research and Documentation. It serves as a channel to send information requests when a national parliament seeks to learn more about the practices and policies of other European countries. So, as you can see, the European Parliament works hand in hand with the national parliaments of the countries that make up the EU.
3: This podcast is brought to you by the European Parliament. You can listen to more podcasts on Europarl Radio.
4: Do you own a small business? If you do, you probably know how tough it can be to run one. Small and medium-sized enterprises, or SMEs, make up 99% of all businesses in the EU. SMEs such as bakeries, hairdressers, florists and bookshops are the backbone of the EU economy.
2: You're listening to Raising the Game, Better Legislation, and in this podcast we will explore how the EU supports its SMEs.
4: As well as making up 99% of all businesses in the EU, SMEs employ around 100 million people and account for more than half of Europe's gross domestic product. As well as making up 99% of all businesses in the EU, SMEs employ around 100 million people and account for more than half of Europe's gross domestic product. However, SMEs often face a range of challenges, putting their survival on the market at risk. They have to compete with large companies, deal with suffocating bureaucracy, and handle the intricacies of international operations. This is where the EU comes in. The EU knows that SMEs are crucial for employment, innovation, and Europe's economic growth. It therefore actively supports entrepreneurs who keep the EU economy ticking. Let's take a look at how the EU supports SMEs in practice.
2: With the ultimate aim of making Europe the most attractive place to start, grow and scale up a small business, the European Commission launched a new EU strategy for SMEs in 2020. The strategy provides support to businesses of all sizes from all sectors, from innovative tech startups to traditional crafts companies. It aims to eliminate practical barriers to doing business, enhance the integration of digital technologies, and promote the transition to sustainable business models. The strategy is implemented through various support programs. One such program is the Enterprise Europe Network.
4: If you're a business owner, you're not on your own. The Enterprise Europe Network helps SMEs unlock their full potential on an international scale. The network, which is active in over 40 countries around the world, brings together experts from member organisations renowned for their excellence in business support. The aim is to inform, advise, and assist SMEs in the EU through all stages of business development. The network helps SMEs to access EU programmes and funds and provides guidance on adopting renewable energy solutions and seizing new business opportunities. You can check out the Enterprise Europe Network website to find out more about its support areas. And if you're thinking of starting a new business or have recently done so, the Erasmus for Young Entrepreneurs programme can help you gain experience and develop ideas by spending time in an SME abroad, hosted by an experienced entrepreneur. This is a win-win collaboration where both of you can discover new European markets, business partners, and different ways of running a company.
2: For more than 30 years, the European single market has been a cornerstone of the EU. It allows all EU citizens to live, work, and travel freely in any EU country. The single market also offers significant advantages for businesses, providing legal stability, market access, financial services, investment opportunities, and funding. It is essentially a launchpad for EU companies. The COVID-19 pandemic showed us just how crucial a well-functioning single market is for the resilience of our economy. To find out more, listen to the podcast, 30 Years of the European Single Market, Achievements and Future Challenges, on Europarl Radio or Spotify.
4: The COVID-19 pandemic showed us that the single market is not yet fully developed in some areas and highlighted what needs to be improved. To address this, the EU Single Market Programme is allocating €1 billion between 2021 and 2027 to boost the competitiveness and sustainability of SMEs as part of our COVID-19 recovery. The EU has also decided to invest much more in its businesses. Substantial funding opportunities are available through the Invest EU Fund, which is boosting investment, innovation and job creation in the EU between 2021 and 2027. Under its SME policy area, Invest EU offers access to funding specifically tailored to SMEs. At the regional level, more opportunities are provided through the European Structural and Investment Funds. Taking care of SMEs goes hand in hand with caring about present and future jobs in the EU. You can reach out to your nearest Europe Direct information centre to find out more about EU resources that you can access to help your business flourish.
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5: Het is tijd om te gaan stemmen. 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